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8: Live from NPR News in Washington, I'm Ryland Barton. Ukraine's President Volodymyr Zelensky has fired the country's top military commander following days of protests against the general. As NPR's Greg Myrie reports, this is the second major shakeup to the military leadership in the past week.
9: In a late-night social media post, President Zelensky dismissed the head of the armed forces, General Oleksandr Sirsky. The general, age 60, was credited with winning several key battles in recent years, but he's also a Soviet-trained officer who favored rigid battlefield tactics. He clashed with the popular defense minister, 35-year-old Mikhailo Fedorov, a leading advocate of innovative drone warfare. Zelensky fired Fedorov last week. That ignited the protests in support of Fedorov and against the general. These moves create uncertainty at a moment when Ukraine has regained momentum in the war. Zelensky has named a new general to lead the military, but still has an acting defense minister for now. Greg Myrie, NPR News, Kyiv.
8: President Trump's pick for Director of National Intelligence is moving to the next stage of his confirmation process, a vote before the full Senate. Jay Clayton was recommended by the Senate Intelligence Committee in a 9-8 narrow party line vote that reflects the partisan divide over the sensitive post. NPR's Eric McDaniel has more.
10: Committee Chair Republican Tom Cotton of Arkansas says in a statement, quote, Jay Clayton is a highly qualified nominee with deep experience combating a wide range of national security threats. During his confirmation hearing last week, Democrats repeatedly pressed Clayton to acknowledge that President Trump lost the 2020 presidential election. Clayton refused to engage. Trump's acting intel chief, Bill Pulte, has no intelligence background and has been assailed by Democrats who say he used his role as director of the Federal Housing Finance Agency to weaponize records against the president's opponents. Clayton could be confirmed in the full Senate without Democratic support. Eric McDaniel, NPR News, Washington.
8: The Trump administration is pausing $1 billion in federal Medicaid payments to Minnesota and California over alleged fraud concerns. Federal officials say they'll withhold payments until the states verify that certain Medicaid claims meet federal requirements. Erica Zurich from member station Minnesota Public Radio reports.
11: Minnesota officials say the $200 million federal officials are withholding makes this the third time payments have been delayed over alleged fraud in health programs. In a written statement, Minnesota Department of Human Services Temporary Commissioner John Connolly says federal officials haven't provided an explanation on how the deferral amount was calculated. The state says it has cooperated with the federal government to prevent the misuse of health funds. California's Governor Gavin Newsom posted on X that the state is being targeted for political reasons and not because of fraud. For NPR News, I'm Erica Zurich in St. Paul.
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13: Some lawmakers are raising concerns about conditions for people with disabilities in ICE detention. 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
14: 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Why the kids would cry and cry? They had different crying spells. They were sad.
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Dan Barrett with Chris Hopkins on piano and Echoes of Harlem to start this hour of jazz. I'm Tony Moa. Thank you for being there, my friends. Here's Joe Lovano and the ensemble. This is called Streams of Expression Suite.

Diana Krall with Russell Malone assisting her on guitar and Christian McBride on bass from the album Love Scenes, How Deep is the Ocean. And before that, Joe Lovano and his ensemble doing Cool. It's from the Streams of Expression Suite.

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1: President Trump continues to raise baseless doubts about American elections.
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There's more just ahead on Weeknight Jazz right after these announcements.

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1: I'm Scott Tong. We check in on Cuba, where ongoing fuel shortages from an effective U.S. oil blockade are causing more blackouts. It has led to protests, rare public dissent against Cuba's one-party state. We'll hear from Havana next time in Here and Now.
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0: 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We invite you to stay tuned for another hour of weeknight jazz here on South Florida's home for jazz 7 nights a week. 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

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It's great to have you along. Please stay with us for more, coming up right after these messages.

And with him, Jimmy Wormworth on bass and Dennis Irwin playing drums. I'm Tony Mowat. Up next is Hank Jones behind Roberta Gamberini. Nice version of When Lights Are Low.

0: Ukraine. When Zelensky fired him last week, this ignited public protests in support of Fedorov and against General Sirsky.
1: I mean, this is all happening during a full-scale war. Is this military shakeup over now, and could it disrupt Ukraine's war effort?
0: Yeah, quite possibly. It's too early to tell. Zelensky last night named a new general to lead the army. He's a young guy, just 43, and a strong ally of Fedorov. And Ukraine has the battlefield momentum right now, but we'll have to see if Ukraine can keep the initiative with new faces leading the war.
1: That's NPR's Greg Myrie in Kyiv. Thank you, Greg.
0: Sure thing, Layla.
1: This is NPR News.
2: It's Morning Edition. I'm Natu Twe. We're grateful you've made WLRN part of your Wednesday morning. Today's edition of the 92nd Naturalist is next, here on 91.3 WLRN, 91.5 in the Keys, and 101.9 in the Palm Beaches. 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
4: Hi there, I'm Thane Maynard. When I joined the zoo field 50 years ago, the staff was pretty much entirely made up of farm boys, all guys who'd grown up taking care of animals but hadn't gone to college for formal scientific study. Even many zoo directors were just animal men with years of hands-on experience. Over the decades since, there has been a nearly total flip, and zoos like Cincinnati have grown from 1% female employees to 76%. I'm often asked why so many women are in the zoo, conservation, and veterinary fields, and my answer is that it all began with Jane Goodall. When she first went to Tanzania to study chimpanzees in 1960, the field of animal behavior was completely dominated by men. It was analytical and very hands-off and sterile. She brought empathy and concern for individual animals and completely changed the field of animal research. Her worldwide fame and inspiration has led to generations of young women seeing themselves as scientists. And her care for animals led to the changes in modern zoos, from cowboy days to genuine animal welfare. And through the years, Jane Goodall remained an advocate for zoos, saying good zoos do a good job.
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1: Good morning, I'm Layla Faldin. Nutcrackers might feel like a Christmas thing, but in the town of Luverne, Minnesota, there's a year-round obsession. They claim to have more nutcrackers than people. This summer, Luverne cemented their claim to fame by unveiling the world's tallest nutcracker. He's more than 60 feet tall and dressed up like Uncle Sam. Yes, his jaw actually works, but they haven't found a way to get the nuts up there yet. It's Morning Edition.
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1: 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I'm Layla Faldin.
7: And I'm Michelle Martin. Good morning. A federal ban on intoxicating products derived from hemp, like THC drinks, could come as soon as November. The White House is intervening and asking Congress to delay that. In Tennessee, hemp growers and sellers are already dealing with a state ban. Mariana Bacayao from member station WPLN reports.
8: On his farm in Reedyville, Tennessee, Lee Crabtree has returned to growing some seasonal favorites like blackberries. He picks a big one off the vine.
9: It's hard to tell when they're exactly ripe. Usually when the flies are eating it, you know it's sweet.
8: Much of Crabtree's farm had been devoted to CBD, the non-psychoactive part of hemp. His goods were full-spectrum CBD, meaning along with the non-psychoactive CBD, it included the psychoactive THC. But a new state law makes that side of his business impossible. As of this month, the state has banned the sale and cultivation of THCA, a type of THC that was legalized nationwide in 2018 through a loophole in the farm.

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1: At 88 degrees at 6:29, Morning Edition continues on WLRN. I'm Natu Tweet. And coming up from the WLRN newsroom, we look at some of the most common misconceptions about Alzheimer's disease and brain health. That story in 15 minutes.
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4: Live from NPR News in Washington, I'm Dave Mattingly. President Trump is threatening to expand the war with Iran and attack an underground site located next to an Iranian nuclear facility. That site is known as Pickaxe Mountain. Speaking to reporters at the White House yesterday, Trump said U.S. forces would be hitting the area, in his words, pretty soon and very heavily. NPR's Kat Lonsdorf says Defense Secretary Pete Hegseth was on Capitol Hill yesterday asking the Senate Appropriations Committee for tens of billions of dollars more for the war with Iran.
5: Hegseth and the chairman of the Joint Chiefs of Staff, Dan Kane, testified before the Senate Appropriations Committee, defending the administration's request for $87.6 billion in supplemental funding. Much of that money, but not all, is for the war in Iran. It was the first time the Trump administration has faced public questions since the ceasefire collapsed. Senator Patty Murray, a Democrat from Washington State, called the cost of the war astronomical and demanded to know what has actually been achieved.
6: We hear a different rationale for this war every few days.
5: She said the request for funds should come through the annual appropriations process and not as an emergency. Hegseth argued the request was, quote, urgent for the immediate needs of the Pentagon. Kat Lonsdorf, NPR News, Washington.
4: Jordan says it intercepted more Iranian missiles and drones fired at the kingdom today after the U.S. carried out another night of airstrikes against Iran. This is NPR News.
7: From the WLRN Newsroom, I'm Christine DiMatte. Palm Beach County recently rejected a controversial expansion for Project Tango, a massive hyperscale artificial intelligence data center. But the battle over future similar developments is far from over. WLRN's Wilkin Brutus has more.
8: Commissioners also voted this month to temporarily pause all new large-scale data center applications. The moratorium gives the county time to craft zoning limits around anticipated noise pollution, high water usage, and immense electricity demands, often equivalent to powering tens of thousands of homes. Christina Reichart is senior attorney with Earth Justice, an environmental law nonprofit.
9: Well, I think first and foremost, it's important for the regulations to properly classify AI data centers as a heavy industrial use. Heavy industrial uses should go in places where that is appropriate, and that's not next to communities and elementary schools.
8: Meanwhile, light industrial businesses are typically safe to build near homes, while heavy industrial zones are planned farther away.
9: It also means that they would have to have stronger requirements and protections in place to limit the impacts.
8: The proposed regulations move to a public hearing on August 27th. I'm Wilkin Brutus in Palm Beach County.
7: And this is WLRN News.
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3: 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From the estate of Joan B. Kroc, whose bequest serves as an enduring investment in the future of public radio, and seeks to help NPR produce programming that meets the highest standards of public service in journalism and cultural expression. 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
4: Coming up in 10 minutes on Marketplace Morning Report, the Trump administration is gearing up to announce new tariffs, replacing existing import duties that are set to expire. Get the latest update on the new tariffs. 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
6: Adrian Arts Center's Jazz Roots season kicks off November 6th with a celebration of Jobim and the music of Brazil. 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
7: Good morning. I am Etta Tsikrika at the BBC. The United Nations has called for an end to what it describes as a reign of terror by the Rwanda-backed M23 rebels in Eastern Democratic Republic of Congo. The BBC's Richard Kagoy.
8: UN experts say the armed group is accused of torture, arbitrary arrest, forced labor, and forced recruitment. Detainees are reportedly held in overcrowded and unsanitary prisons, with some released only after relatives paid money. The experts say the scale of the alleged violations is staggering.
7: The Apollo Gallery of the Louvre Museum in Paris, where priceless French crown jewels were stolen last year, is reopening to the public today. Jewels will no longer be displayed there, but visitors can admire the architectural decoration and paintings in the ornate room named after the Greek god of the sun and the arts. And researchers studying chimpanzees in African sanctuaries have found they use physical contact to build trust before feeding time. Helen Briggs.
9: As they waited for food, the apes touched, embraced, and sometimes kissed one another. Those with the most reassuring physical interactions were more likely to feed peacefully alongside others. This behaviour may date back at least 7 million years, suggesting that using touch to build trust and cooperation is an ancient social skill shared by humans and great apes alike.
7: I am Meta Tsikrika at the BBC in London.
10: From the WLRN newsroom, I'm Christine DiMatte. Florida is home to one of the nation's largest older adult populations. It also has one of the highest numbers of people living with Alzheimer's disease and other forms of dementia. Today is World Brain Day. In recognition, Dr. Mark Agronin, Chief Medical Officer of the MIND Institute at Miami Jewish Health, spoke with WLRN's Sophia Saran about memory health, early detection, and some of the most common misconceptions about Alzheimer's.
11: In Miami-Dade County, we are among the top locations in the U.S. when it comes to Alzheimer's. Why do you think that is here in South Florida?
12: So the statistics are really alarming when you consider the fact that Miami-Dade is the epicenter of Alzheimer's disease, certainly in our country, probably in the world. We have the highest percentage of individuals 65 and above with Alzheimer's disease. Aging is the number one risk factor for Alzheimer's disease, and Florida has a much older demographic. But we should realize that we are able to be on the vanguard of providing services for people because our society's aging in general. In the next 25 years, the number of individuals with Alzheimer's disease is going to double, from roughly 7 million to close to 15 million.

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1: It's Morning Edition on WLRN. We're South Florida's NPR News source. I'm Natu Twe. President Trump is actively campaigning for Republicans who are on the ballot this year, and that's final Democrats.
2: People are tired of what they've seen from this administration. Their life has gotten harder.
1: More on why the Trump team wants the president to be a central figure in the midterm elections, despite his low approval ratings. That's in 15 minutes on WLRN.
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1: At 88 degrees at 7:29, Morning Edition continues on WLRN. I'm Natu Twe. And coming up from the WLRN newsroom, the U.S. labels Cuba a major threat. Is it rationale for invasion or rhetoric for exiles? That story in 15 minutes.
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4: Live from NPR News in Washington, I'm Dave Mattingly. Jordan says it intercepted more Iranian missiles and drones today, hours after the U.S. military carried out its 11th consecutive night of airstrikes against Iran. U.S. Central Command says the latest strikes by American forces hit a number of Iranian targets, including airport hangars and drone storage sites. Jordan says Iran targeted the port city of Aqaba in its latest attacks. No casualties were reported there. The U.S. Conference of Catholic Bishops is weighing in on recent fatal shootings in Texas and Maine involving federal officers carrying out immigration enforcement efforts during traffic stops. NPR's Jason DeRose has more.
5: U.S. bishops have released a statement saying acts that diminish or disregard the dignity of any person should never be normalized. They go on to say racial profiling in particular violates God-given dignity and inflicts, quote, profound harm on individuals, families, and communities. Last November, Catholic bishops passed a resolution highlighting how disturbed they were to see within their flocks what they called a climate of fear and anxiety. The new bishop's statement also chastises the vilification of law enforcement. The Trump administration says it plans to continue immigration actions involving traffic stops as a tool to enforce immigration laws. Jason DeRose, NPR News.
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6: From the WLRN Newsroom, I'm Christine DiMatte. In Miami's Brickell neighborhood, billionaire Ken Griffin could acquire one of the area's oldest buildings, completing his takeover of a full city block. WLRN's Valentina Nunez has this report.
7: Condo by condo, one property at a time, the Citadel hedge fund founder and CEO has been buying out one block in Miami's Brickell Financial District for the past several years. Now he's eyeing an 121-year-old cottage located across Citadel's future headquarters. Since relocating Citadel headquarters to Miami in 2022, Griffin has heavily invested in South Florida, spending more than $1 billion purchasing prime real estate. That's according to reporting from Bloomberg News. The cottage, which is listed on the National Register of Historic Places, served as the office and surgery building for Miami's first resident physician, Dr. James M. Jackson, more than a century ago. Later this week, the Miami City Commission will consider selling the city-owned cottage for nearly $3 million to a company controlled by Griffin. I'm Valentina Nunez in Miami.
6: The city of Miami plans to name a portion of a downtown street after LGBTQ rights advocate and former Miami-Dade County Commissioner Ruth Shack. She died in May at the age of 94. In 1977, Shack sponsored an amendment to the county's human rights ordinance. It protected people from discrimination based on their sexual orientation. Those protections were overturned the same year but later restored in 1998. This is WLRN News. I'm Christine DiMatte.
8: You had a lot to say about America's 250th anniversary. What about the 300th? What could the country look like in 50 years? 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
3: Coming up in 10 minutes on Marketplace Morning Report. Europe is facing temperatures in the triple digits this summer. Extreme heat not only has consequences for human health, but on the economy as well. 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
4: Good morning. I am Mete Tsikrika at the BBC. The head of the UN's nuclear watchdog, the IAEA, has told the BBC he doesn't know when his inspectors will be able to return to Iran. Rafael Grossi added that fundamental concerns remain over Iran's highly enriched uranium and urged the authorities to swiftly facilitate access.
5: The material is important. This is highly enriched uranium at very close to weapon level grade. It is very, very important to go back and to check it.
4: French prosecutors say a modeling agent with ties to Jeffrey Epstein has been found dead at his home. Danielle Siad had been suspected of trafficking young women to the late convicted sex offender, though he had denied wrongdoing. And the Apollo Gallery of the Louvre Museum in Paris, where priceless French crown jewels were stolen last year, is reopening to the public today. The museum's director is Christophe Relibaud.
6: I am delighted, of course, that we are back in the Apollo Gallery. This is an iconic space within the Louvre, of course, but it will no longer house the crown jewels and gemstones, which are to be displayed in secure areas elsewhere in the museum. However, this also offers an opportunity to rediscover the gallery's splendid architecture and decor.
4: I am Mete Tsikrika at the BBC in London.
7: From the WLRN newsroom, I'm Christine DiMatte. The U.S. State Department this week cast Cuba as the major promoter of left-wing national security threats to the United States. But as WLRN's Tim Padgett tells us, the exile community here now seems resigned that such warnings won't mean a U.S. military response.
8: The Trump administration report claims that, quote, many of the most significant upheavals in recent American history can be linked to Cuban influence. Whether that's true, it's the strongest assertion yet that the economically wrecked communist island is still stoking leftist subversion inside the U.S. and from abroad. Republican Miami attorney Marcel Felipe heads the American Museum of the Cuban Diaspora.
9: It highlights the success Cuban intelligence services have had and how the U.S. has underestimated their work and how the U.S. has paid a price for that.
8: Most Cuban Americans in South Florida favor, if not demand, U.S. military action to bring down Cuba's regime. A few months ago, Cuban exiles would likely have taken this week's State Department paper as an indication that military intervention is imminent. Felipe, however, seemed to suggest the exile community has since revised its thinking.
9: I think there's many rationales for U.S. military intervention in Cuba, but I don't know that we will need military intervention. I think the number one strategy the United States is currently pursuing, it's an intelligence intervention.
8: That means the Trump administration keeping its heavy economic pressure on Cuba, like a de facto oil blockade, and then ramping up the kind of subversive espionage that Cuba has used in the U.S. to divide and conquer

0: the regime's leadership. But other Cuban Americans see this week's sweeping condemnation of Cuba as a bone thrown to Miami exiles to make up for the reality that President Trump likely won't invade Cuba. Joe Garcia is a former Democratic Miami congressman.
1: You've got to give him something. And so this is a rhetorical flourish. You know, this is a chocolate sundae. You got to pile on the whipped cream, the cherry, and the peanuts that only has legs in South Florida.
0: The State Department's claim of a vast Cuba-led left-wing conspiracy to overthrow the U.S. even blames Cuba for the George Floyd murder protest in 2020. Still, even though Garcia calls that over the top, and even if the U.S. military doesn't attack Cuba, he says the Cuban regime can't keep denying it has to allow the democratic and capitalist changes the U.S. is demanding.
1: Their unwillingness to give an inch publicly while at the same time pretending that everything is normal is part of the craziness. It's insane. And it is their lack of understanding of how the game has changed that puts us here.
0: Either way, on Tuesday, the first shipment of $100 million in humanitarian aid the U.S. recently pledged to Cuba was flown from Miami to Havana. I'm Tim Padgett in Miami.
2: A Florida judge listened to arguments yesterday about why the state has not expanded access to a children's health insurance program, despite a law mandating it. It's been 3 years since the Florida legislature unanimously passed that bill. The Florida KidCare expansion was supposed to go into effect in 2024. Reporter Joe Mario Pedersen from our sister station Central Florida Public Media in Orlando has the latest.
3: On Tuesday, the state's lawyer argued that the Florida Agency for Health Care Administration could not expand KidCare over the years because of multiple lawsuits the agency filed against the federal government for a separate children's health care issue. The state also argued the plaintiffs didn't exhaust administrative services before filing suit. The Florida Health Justice Project filed the lawsuit in March on behalf of three families, but the issue affects an estimated 68,000 children in Florida. Its attorney argued that Florida's separate lawsuit should not hinder it from following the law, and there's no administrative option to get Florida to follow the law. The judge will issue a ruling at a later date. Joe Mario Pedersen in Orlando.
2: And this is WLRN News.
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1: 88 degrees at 8:29. Morning edition continues on WLRN. We're live and local. We're South Florida's NPR News source. I'm Natu Twe. And coming up from the WLRN newsroom, we look at some of the most common misconceptions about Alzheimer's disease and brain health. That story in 15 minutes.
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4: Live from NPR News in Washington, I'm Dave Mattingly. Jay Clayton is a step closer to becoming the next director of National Intelligence. The Senate Intelligence Committee has voted to advance Clayton's nomination to the full Senate. The vote was 9-8 along party lines. Senate Democrats have been critical of Clayton after he declined to acknowledge Joe Biden as having won the 2020 presidential election at a hearing last week, choosing instead to say Biden had been certified as the winner. A Senate committee is expected to vote this week on Dr. Erica Schwartz to be the next director of the Centers for Disease Control and Prevention. NPR's Ping Huang reports.
5: In her recent confirmation hearing, Schwartz said she would change how the CDC communicates with people.
6: I want to be the CDC director for all Americans. I don't want to be a paternalistic CDC director.
5: Schwartz said she wanted to serve both Americans that believe in vaccines and those that have concerns. It taps into a debate over how to build public trust after the challenges of the COVID pandemic. Jessica Steyer founded the health communications company Unbiased Science.
7: It's no longer just about being the smartest person in the room or being the expert. That means nothing if people won't listen to you.
5: Steyer says public health has data and good intentions, but needs to be more relatable to people. Ping Huang, NPR News.
4: This is NPR News from Washington.
8: From the WLRN Newsroom, I'm Christine DiMatte. Palm Beach County recently rejected a controversial expansion for Project Tango, a massive hyperscale artificial intelligence data center. But the battle over future similar developments is far from over. WLRN's Wilkin Brutus has more.
9: Commissioners also voted this month to temporarily pause all new large-scale data center applications. The moratorium gives the county time to craft zoning limits around anticipated noise pollution, high water usage, and immense electricity demands, often equivalent to powering tens of thousands of homes. Christina Reichart is senior attorney with Earth Justice, an environmental law nonprofit.
10: Well, I think first and foremost, it's important for the regulations to properly classify AI data centers as a heavy industrial use. Heavy industrial uses should go in places where that is appropriate, and that's not next to communities and elementary schools.
9: Meanwhile, light industrial businesses are typically safe to build near homes, while heavy industrial zones are planned farther away.
10: It also means that they would have to have stronger requirements and protections in place to limit the impacts.
9: The proposed regulations move to a public hearing on August 27th. I'm Wilkin Brutus in Palm Beach County.
8: And this is WLRN News.
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5: Good morning. I am Meta Tsikrika at the BBC. The head of the UN's nuclear watchdog, the IAEA, has told the BBC he doesn't know when his inspectors will be able to return to Iran. Rafael Grossi added that fundamental concerns remain over Iran's highly enriched uranium.
6: The material is important. This is highly enriched uranium at very close to weapon level grade. So for us as IAEA, it is very, very important to go back and to check it.
5: Police in Liberia say they have arrested several suspects, including a Colombian and a Serbian national, after seizing a large haul of cocaine hidden inside a truck in Monrovia. The drugs are worth an estimated $370 million. The Apollo Gallery of the Louvre Museum in Paris, where priceless French crown jewels were stolen last year, is reopening to the public. Following the audacious raid, jewels would no longer be displayed there, but these visitors were queuing to see the architectural decoration and paintings of the ornate room.
7: Well, it's surprising that it happened at all. I was shocked when I heard it happened. Hopefully they increase security, but we'll see when we enter shortly.
8: Oh, I think it's incredible to be here today and to be able to see it reopening.
9: I think it is good that they have moved it because, I mean, if they put it back in the same place, then what's stopping them from coming back and getting it again?
5: I am Mette Tsikrika at the BBC in London.
10: From the WLRN newsroom, I'm Christine DiMatte. Florida is home to one of the nation's largest older adult populations. It also has one of the highest numbers of people living with Alzheimer's disease and other forms of dementia. Today is World Brain Day. In recognition, Dr. Mark Agronin, Chief Medical Officer of the MIND Institute at Miami Jewish Health, spoke with WLRN's Sophia Saran about memory health, early detection, and some of the most common misconceptions about Alzheimer's.
11: In Miami-Dade County, we are among the top locations in the U.S. when it comes to Alzheimer's. Why do you think that is here in South Florida?
12: So the statistics are really alarming when you consider the fact that Miami-Dade is the epicenter of Alzheimer's disease, certainly in our country, probably in the world. We have the highest percentage of individuals 65 and above with Alzheimer's disease. Aging is the number one risk factor for Alzheimer's disease, and Florida has a much older demographic. But we should realize that we are able to be on the vanguard of providing services for people because our society's aging in general. In the next 25 years, the number of individuals with Alzheimer's disease is going to double, from roughly 7 million to close to 15 million individuals. And we absolutely need to do better in terms of providing education, support, and treatment.
11: The changes associated with Alzheimer's can begin years, even decades before symptoms become obvious. So how are doctors able to detect those changes earlier than before?
12: Some of the most important progress in the past 20 years in understanding Alzheimer's disease is we recognize that two of the, what we believe are the central causes, the buildup of the toxic proteins, beta amyloid and tau in the brain, begin not years, but likely decades before people get symptoms. It doesn't mean that everyone who has these, what we call biomarkers, will necessarily get Alzheimer's disease, but certainly they're going to be at a higher risk.
11: People often assume that memory loss is just a normal part of getting older. How do you know when forgetfulness is something that you should talk

0: to a doctor about.
1: One of the main goals I have when someone comes into the office is determine what's normal and what's not. So we look at different types of cognitive testing. We do blood tests, we can do brain scans to determine is there something biologically going on in their brain that is either leading to or maybe causing symptoms. We know that with aging, certain cognitive abilities tend to slow down. If you look at processing speed, how quickly we can recall things, come up with words. On the flip side, aging also brings a lot of strengths. We tend to have more knowledge, experience, wisdom, which is a conglomeration of all those skills, and that can offset some of these changes.
0: How does financial reality affect access to Alzheimer's diagnosis, treatment, and caregiving?
1: So many people are in the middle that they just don't have the resources and the finances to manage this as best as they can, especially over the long run. I can say that working with a memory disorder center in particular can optimize at least the time and the education and support. That can help people strategize and at least find the resources that they need. If someone is on Medicare, the GUIDE program has been developed to try to plug some of those gaps. Individuals who have both Medicare and Medicaid can be eligible for the PACE program potentially, which covers all their health costs. The Alzheimer's Association, the Area Agency on Aging, often they have different programs that can provide free services for people.
0: Is there anything that you do to protect your brain health and your memory health?
1: So I think one of the best factors for brain health is giving to other people. When you have that sense of purpose, it is great for your brain. It gives you a more positive attitude towards aging. And recent studies have shown that on average, more positive attitude towards aging confers about 7 extra years of life and reduces the risk of dementia by around 30%. So for me, the work I do is really just a labor of love. Diet, exercise, those things are important. But at the end of the day, I think there's nothing more satisfying and nothing more healthy than having a deep sense of purpose. And part of that is working with others.
2: That was Dr. Mark Agronin, Chief Medical Officer at the Mind Institute at Miami Jewish Health, speaking with WLRN's Sophia Zaran. You can read more about memory care and access to services in South Florida at WLRN.org. 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
7: From Marketplace in Washington, I'm Kimberly Adams. President Trump said on Truth Social last night that he's planning a 100% tariff on generic drugs coming into the U.S. starting in 2028, which would jump to 200% a year after. This threat is coming as the Trump administration prepares to announce another round of tariffs on dozens of countries that would replace existing import duties expiring this Friday. Marketplace's Nancy Marshall-Genzer has more.
8: The new tariffs will replace temporary 10% levies, which were put in place after the Supreme Court said President Trump couldn't instantly impose import duties by declaring a national emergency. Speaking on CNBC, U.S. Trade Representative Jamison Greer said this new tariff process will be very broad.
9: Well, it covers 60 countries, 60, and about 99% of our trade.
8: The new tariff will range from 10 to 12.5%. The Trump administration is using a different section of trade law to justify the new import taxes, accusing U.S. trading partners of importing goods allegedly made with forced labor. Laura Veldkamp, an economist at Columbia Business School, says President Trump is clearly trying to rebuild the tariff wall torn down by the Supreme Court.
9: This really looks like an excuse to try to resurrect the original tariffs under some other guise.
8: Veldkamp also says these new tariffs will add to uncertainty for U.S. businesses because they'll probably be challenged in court. That could be a long process, leaving U.S. companies in limbo. Wendy Cutler is a former U.S. trade official who's now senior vice president at the Asia Society Policy Institute. She says importers from other countries may feel that a decision on a certain country was unfair and,
10: you know, may decide that they want to challenge a specific finding with respect to a specific country.
8: In the meantime, the Trump administration is conducting another trade investigation into countries it accuses of overproducing, driving down the price of some products and putting the U.S. at a disadvantage. Cutler doesn't think those tariffs will be imposed until after the midterm elections. I'm Nancy Marshall-Genzer for Marketplace.
7: Yesterday, the Department of Health and Human Services announced that it would pause over $1 billion in federal Medicaid payments to California and Minnesota. According to HHS, this is part of a broader effort to weed out waste, fraud, and abuse within Medicaid. Health economist Vivian Ho says there is a small share of providers that are submitting fraudulent claims, but
11: it's a small portion of the entire amount of care being delivered. So the problem with pausing all of the payments is it's an incredibly blunt instrument, and you are also leading to a large amount of harm for those providers who are actually providing care honestly to people who really need the help.
7: So these funding cuts won't just affect those trying to abuse the system.
11: The state is going to unfortunately have to make some very difficult choices about reducing the number of patients who are eligible for home care. So in many cases, it's going to lead to frail, vulnerable patients declining in care because they don't receive what they need.
7: That was Vivian Ho, a health economist at Rice University. Let's do the numbers. Dow, S&P, and NASDAQ futures are down in the 0.1% to 0.9% range, with the Dow future down 63 points.
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7: The National Institutes of Health's All of Us research program recently released what it says is the world's largest integrated health data set, bringing together genetic information and health records from more than 747,000 people from across the U.S. Here to discuss the release is Dr. Heidi Rehm, Chief Genomics Officer at Massachusetts General Hospital. Dr. Rehm, welcome.
12: Thank you. It's a pleasure to be here.
7: One of the interesting things about this database is that it combines genomes with medical records, information from wearable devices, environmental exposure, air quality. What is the value of putting all those pieces together?
12: What we're learning is that there are many factors in our health that interrelate, whether it's your likelihood of a heart attack or your likelihood of getting cancer. If you just study these things one at a time, you don't get the full picture, but by incorporating many different factors, both the data that we generated, the health history, the environmental exposures, all of this information simultaneously, we can get a much more accurate and better picture of how these factors interrelate and then give more accurate prediction to individuals about their healthcare risks and how we should best care for them, what treatments will be most effective. All of those sorts of information will be improved by having such a rich, interconnected data set.
7: Funding for this program has really taken a massive hit over the years. 72% of the budget has been cut since 2023. What happens if the funding runs out?
12: If funding were to completely cease, it is likely that this data set would no longer be accessible to researchers because of that even baseline amount of funding that's needed to sustain it in its current state. So that would be awful. The investment that has been made would end beyond what's already been learned from the data set, which is extensive.
13: With these extensive learnings from the data set as is, how do you think it's going to impact the future of healthcare?
12: It's already impacting healthcare in the sense that information that we've learned from this data set, and there have been thousands of publications that have already occurred from the data set, and that information is already being used in the practice of medicine today. It's informing polygenic risk scores that are being given back to patients that relate to their cardiovascular risk or their prostate cancer risk. These are ongoing applications of the data already, and we will continue to see more and more examples of that over time.
13: Dr. Heidi Rehm is Chief Genomics Officer at Massachusetts General Hospital and an institute member at the Broad Institute at MIT and Harvard. Thank you so much.
12: Thank you. It was a pleasure.
13: In Washington, I'm Kimberly Adams with the Marketplace Morning Report. 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
15: The Great Atlantic Sargassum Belt is a massive ecological challenge, threatening our coastlines, economy, and vital sea turtle habitats. 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
18: Welcome to News Hour from the BBC World Service. I'm Sean Lay. The United States agrees to help Saudi Arabia generate nuclear power. But is there anything to stop it also developing nuclear weapons?
19: There will be critics of the current deal, which would leave this latent capability to produce weapon-grade material. That's quite a turn from the United States part.
18: OpenAI says one of its models escaped and stole information from another company. Should we be impressed or worried? After the sacking of Ukraine's top general, as demanded by street protesters, we hear from one of those who organized them. And Tokyo urges men to wear shorts to work in the summer heat, but not everyone approves.
20: Some women describe this experience as leg hair harassment.
18: All that and more after the news.
21: BBC News with Moira Alderson. The sacked Ukrainian commander-in-chief has defended his battlefield record, saying his forces were again on the offensive, having liberated 700 square kilometres of territory from Russian occupation so far this year. General Oleksandr Syrsky's record had been praised by President Zelensky, even as he announced his dismissal on Tuesday. Meanwhile, Ukraine has carried out fresh strikes against logistics hubs belonging to Russia's biggest online retailer, Wildberries. Paul Adams is in Kyiv.
22: After a week of political turmoil in Ukraine caused by the departure of the country's defense minister, followed last night by the head of the military, President Zelensky is keen to emphasize that the fight is still being taken to Russia. In a post on social media, accompanied by a video of raging fires and apocalyptic columns of thick black smoke, the president said two more logistics hubs involved in supplying the Russian army with drone components, navigation and other equipment had been hit, along with yet another oil depot and five ships in the Black Sea and Sea of Azov.
21: The World Health Organization says the number of fatalities from the current Ebola outbreak in the Democratic Republic of Congo and Uganda has now climbed above 1,000. About 2,500 cases have been recorded since the disease was first detected in May. There's currently no vaccine for the virus. French prosecutors say a modelling scout with ties to Jeffrey Epstein has been found dead at his home outside Paris. Danielle Siat had been suspected of trafficking young women to the late convicted sex offender, though he'd denied wrongdoing. Chichi Azundu reports. the 69-year-old French modelling scout, was found dead at his home in the town of Colombes in the suburbs of Paris. An investigation has been opened to determine the cause of his death. Syed's name had appeared thousands of times in the US Department of Justice's document release of investigations into Jeffrey Epstein. He was facing allegations of rape in his home country and was also one of several French men accused of aiding Epstein to traffic and abuse women.
0: The United States is expected to announce a landmark deal with Saudi Arabia later today that would help establish a civilian nuclear program in the kingdom. The agreement could lead to the Saudis enriching their own fuel for nuclear reactors. Here's Frank Gardner.
1: Countries around the region are going to be looking very carefully at exactly what the safeguards of this deal are. And it is slightly looser than the 2009 deal that the US has with the UAE to develop its nuclear civil program. Now, in the case of the Saudi-US uranium deal, this is called a black box deal, whereby the US would have quite a lot of control over how far this goes. And that, I think, will allay some concerns that it's not being farmed out to, say, China or to Russia.
0: Frank Gardner reporting. BBC News.
2: From the WLRN newsroom, I'm Christine DiMatte. Who will be the next person to lead Florida's largest school district? The Miami-Dade County School Board named two finalists for superintendent. WLRN education reporter Natalie LaRoche-Pietri has this update.
17: The two finalists are South Florida locals who already work in public education. Ernie Lozano is Chief Human Resources Officer of Broward County Public Schools. Rafael Villalobos is the South Region Superintendent of the Miami-Dade County District. Rafael Villalobos is the South Region Superintendent of the Miami-Dade County District. Villalobos was unanimously moved forward. Lozano received 6 of 8 yes votes. Board member Luisa Santos said she wanted to see more candidates move forward.
23: I personally do not feel like we are doing right by our community's request of us to be able to be a part of that process. Of course, they gave us input, but they have not seen any of these finalists answer any questions.
17: Board Chair Marie-Thérèse Rojas felt differently.
24: Let me just say I don't agree with the statement made earlier that we have not had enough public input, because I have never witnessed so much public input as I have throughout this process.
17: One of the two finalists will succeed current superintendent Jose Dotres, whose contract ends next year. I'm Natalie LaRoche-Pietri in Weston.
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26: 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I'm Sean Lake, talking to you from our studios in London. Coming up later in the programme,

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4: From the WLRN Newsroom, I'm Christine DiMatte. The U.S. State Department this week cast Cuba as the major promoter of left-wing national security threats to the United States. But as WLRN's Tim Padgett tells us, the exile community here now seems resigned that such warnings won't mean a U.S. military response.
5: The Trump administration report claims that, quote, many of the most significant upheavals in recent American history can be linked to Cuban influence. Whether that's true, it's the strongest assertion yet that the economically wrecked communist island is still stoking leftist subversion inside the U.S. and from abroad. Republican Miami attorney Marcel Felipe heads the American Museum of the Cuban Diaspora.
6: It highlights the success Cuban intelligence services have had and how the U.S. has underestimated their work and how the U.S. has paid a price for that.
5: Most Cuban Americans in South Florida favor, if not demand, U.S. military action to bring down Cuba's regime. A few months ago, Cuban exiles would likely have taken this week's State Department paper as an indication that military intervention is imminent. Felipe, however, seemed to suggest the exile community has since revised its thinking.
6: I think there's many rationales for U.S. military intervention in Cuba, but I don't know that we will need military intervention. I think the number one strategy the United States is currently pursuing, it's an intelligence intervention.
5: That means the Trump administration keeping its heavy economic pressure on Cuba, like a de facto oil blockade, and then ramping up the kind of subversive espionage that Cuba has used in the U.S. to divide and conquer the regime's leadership. But other Cuban Americans see this week's sweeping condemnation of Cuba as a bone thrown to Miami exiles to make up for the reality that President Trump likely won't invade Cuba. Joe Garcia is a former Democratic Miami congressman.
7: You've got to give them something. And so this is a rhetorical flourish. You know, this is a chocolate sundae. You got to pile on the whipped cream, the cherry, and the peanuts that only has legs in South Florida.
5: The State Department's claim of a vast Cuba-led left-wing conspiracy to overthrow the U.S. even blames Cuba for the George Floyd murder protest in 2020. Still, even though Garcia calls that over the top, and even if the U.S. military doesn't attack Cuba, he says the Cuban regime can't keep denying it has to allow the democratic and capitalist changes the U.S. is demanding.
7: Their unwillingness to give an inch publicly while at the same time pretending that everything is normal is part of the craziness. It's insane. And it is their lack of understanding of how the game has changed that puts us here.
5: Either way, on Tuesday, the first shipment of $100 million in humanitarian aid the U.S. recently pledged to Cuba was flown from Miami to Havana. I'm Tim Padgett in Miami.
4: A Florida judge listened to arguments yesterday about why the state has not expanded access to a children's health insurance program, despite a law mandating it. It's been 3 years since the Florida legislature unanimously passed that bill. The Florida KidCare expansion was supposed to go into effect in 2024. Reporter Joe Mario Pedersen from our sister station Central Florida Public Media in Orlando has the latest.
8: On Tuesday, the state's lawyer argued that the Florida Agency for Health Care Administration could not expand KidCare over the years because of multiple lawsuits the agency filed against the federal government for a separate children's health care issue. The state also argued the plaintiffs didn't exhaust administrative services before filing suit. The Florida Health Justice Project filed the lawsuit in March on behalf of three families, but the issue affects an estimated 68,000 children in Florida. Its attorney argued that Florida's separate lawsuit should not hinder it from following the law, and there's no administrative option to get Florida to follow the law. The judge will issue a ruling at a later date.
9: Joe Mario Pedersen in Orlando.
4: And this is WLRN News.
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12: You're listening to NewsHour from the BBC. I'm Sean Lay. On Tuesday's NewsHour, we updated you on the week-long protests against President Zelensky's sacking of his defence minister. Late night, he bowed to the pressure and dismissed Oleksandr Syrsky, whose poor relationship with the then-defence minister, Mikhailo Fedorov, had precipitated Fedorov sacking a week ago. General Syrsky departed today with a statement arguing that under his military leadership, Ukraine had liberated a significant amount of territory from Russian control. Well, Dmytro Kosiatynsky is one of the main organisers of the protests. He's the founder of a cybersecurity firm called RansomLeak and a veteran of the Ukrainian army. And I asked him why he'd become involved in organising these protests.
13: The main issue is it's actually the same issue as it was last year, because I also organised last year protests for NABU and SAPO.
12: This was over the anti-corruption agencies.
13: Yeah, exactly. And similar to last year, the main issue was a lack of communication from the office of the president. It was completely unclear why the government is getting removed and why the president is removing one of the most important ministers of this government, who is Mr. Fedorov, because Mr. Fedorov came to the ministry around a year ago and he already started lots of useful reforms, and he's trying to cut corruption flows in the ministry. And it looked like lots of people in the ministry got upset because of this, you know. Also, it's a very huge issue in terms of the management of the state, because we are getting our government changed quite often recently. And
12: yes.
13: It results in effect that it's not possible to proceed with strategic reforms when you as a government know that you will be removed in half of a year or in a year.
12: Just on a kind of factual basis, do you know Mr. Fedorov? Have you had any dealings with him?
13: No, I haven't met him, never.
12: Right, because obviously you work in the tech field, don't you? I think you founded a company, is it RansomLeak? And also you're a military veteran yourself. So I wondered if any of that played into your decision to try and organise protests on this particular issue.
13: As a war veteran, I know how important are technologies in the modern war. And I know that Mr. Fedorov is, one of those people who advocated for middle strikes, and he is one of the reasons that we are now able to destroy Russian logistics, and this is extremely important. For the last half a year, we managed to almost get an initiative on the field back, and it looks now like we are actually winning this war because Russian logistics is in the breach of collapse, in my opinion.
12: Do you think the president has been weakened by this last week?
13: No, he is not weakened. In fact, these protests and last year protests, they actually show how strong is Ukrainian democracy. And in my opinion, this actually shows that Ukraine still follows European values, and that our democracy is maybe even stronger than lots of democracies of the old Europe, because some other country would be in a state of full-scale invasion and existential crisis, and they would not be able to protest as we can. Both the president and Ukraine in general can become much stronger after the demands of the protests are achieved, because you know we will have a new commander-in-chief. I hope that we'll have Fedorov as a young reformator back in the ministry, and this team of young individuals who are, you know, keen to proceed with their reforms, they will make both the president and the country stronger. And
12: Just to be clear, then, although he hasn't offered him the job yet, and I think Mr. Fedorov has turned down another job he was offered by the president, you're hoping that sooner rather than later, President Zelensky will reappoint Mykhailo Fedorov to the defense minister's job?
13: I really hope so. I hope that he will be reappointed. But if not reappointed into Minister of Defense, then Fedorov has to get some position, like a real position, where he will be able to really perform his reforms.
12: That's Dmytro Kosiatynsky talking to me a little earlier. So what does this mean both for the authority of the president and for the conduct of the war? Let's talk to Yuri Sack, a former advisor to a previous defence minister. Mr. Sack, welcome as ever to NewsHour. Do you think the president made the right decision by dismissing General Sersky?
14: I think on balance, if we look back at where we were as a country 5 days ago and where we are now, I think we have gone through this crisis in a very civilized manner. We have seen people protest because people were unhappy with the decision. And I think what we have seen is proof that Ukraine is a strong democracy, which even at times of an existential war for our survival, we are still capable of, you know, of having an accountable leadership that listens to the people. And yes, everybody can make mistakes, but look what you do afterwards. And I think the recent decision to dismiss Mr. Sersky, who has written his name into the military history of Ukraine and the world already anyway, and we are thankful to him as a nation for what he has achieved. But at this stage of the war, it would, of course, make more sense to appoint people like General Drapaty, because that will result in faster integration of technology into the Ukrainian army and will enable many reforms that are so necessary at this stage.
12: Right. You mentioned his successor, Mykhailo Drapaty. He was actually among those criticising last week's removal of the defence minister. I just wondered how you think his approach to military strategy is likely to differ from General Sersky's.
14: President Zelensky made it very clear that, you know, the priority areas on which General Drapaty will have to focus will be protecting Ukrainian skies, will be reforming the recruitment and mobilization system, and of course carrying on the reforms of the court systems of the Ukrainian armed forces. And I think what will happen is probably the objectives of Ukraine's armed forces will remain the same. We need to, you know, protect our land, expel our enemy, and protect our skies. And we need to bring war home to the Russians through our deep strike campaigns. All that will continue. But at the same time, I think the pace at which the reforms will be implemented will be faster. The military command will be more receptive to new ideas. And I will repeat, at this stage of the war, it's a very justified and necessary move by the president.
12: Is there a sense, or has there been a sense, that because General Sersky is of the generation that trained in the Soviet approach to warfare, that it was harder for him to outmaneuver Russian generals who had been trained in exactly the same way?
14: I wouldn't say that General Sirsky was outmaneuvered by the Russian generals, because, look, it was under General Sirsky's command that Kyiv was...
15: 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Effective bee removal...

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2: Horses, you know, General Drapati at the moment is somebody, is a battle-proven, battle-hardened general who is respected by the soldiers. He's respected by his peers in the army, other generals. He's respected by the people. He's on good terms with the, you know, revolutionary people like Mr. Fedorov, who was just dismissed. So I think overall we'll see faster reforms implemented, and that will be good.
3: Are you then disappointed that Mr. Fedorov has apparently turned down the presidential offers thus far? And he appears to be holding out to go back to being defence minister. Isn't that sort of a bit of showboating when in the end it's up to the president?
2: Mr. Fedorov is, and he's proven this, you know, through his track record, he's somebody who's focused on achieving results, and he's an action-driven political manager. So I think at the moment it's too early to say, you know, whether he's disappointed or, you know, we have no understanding at the moment why he turned down these proposals. But I'm sure that he will remain as part of the Ukraine team, and he will continue to implement his revolutionary ideas for the benefit of the Ukrainian army.
3: Yuri Sack, advisor to former Ukrainian defense minister. Thank you very much.

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1: At 88 degrees, BBC News Hour continues on 91.3 WLRN, 91.5 in the Keys and 104.7 in the Palm Beaches. I'm not too twe. There's a crash in Palm Beach County on I-95 North beyond exit 69 Belvedere Road. Three left lanes currently blocked.
2: You had a lot to say about America's 250th anniversary. What about the 300th? What could the country look like in 50 years? What should it look like? How can we solve political polarization to tackle the country's biggest problems? Next time on 1A, we take your calls on your vision for the U.S.'s next 50 years and what needs to change to get us there.
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0: 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When disaster strikes, preparation matters. 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
1: President Trump continues to raise baseless doubts about American elections.
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6: Back to our conversation in a moment, but first a word about tomorrow's show. If you've been outside lately, you've likely noticed the heat, and even for the healthy of us, high temperatures can be dangerous at best, lethal at worst. Heat is consistently the deadliest weather event in the U.S. But as temperatures rise year after year, what's being done to mitigate the effects of heat? Whose responsibility should it be to respond to extreme heat waves and keep people out of the hospital? We want to hear from you. You can leave us a voicemail at 855-236-1A1A. How are you responding to the heat, staying cool this summer? What are your city officials doing? You can email us 1A at WAMU.com. And we'll share your stories tomorrow on 1A. Let's get back to our special call-in about the U.S., the 250th anniversary, and what you want to see by the 300th anniversary. We're here with Georgia State Representative Jasmine Clark, a trained microbiologist and Democrat representing the 108th District in the Georgia State House. She's also the Democratic nominee this year for Georgia's 13th Congressional District. Georgia State Representative Stephen Sains is a Republican representing Georgia's 180th State House District. Both Representative Clark and Representative Sains are co-chairs of the Georgia chapter of the Future Caucus. Ted Johnson is also with us. He's a senior fellow at the think tank New America and a columnist at the Washington Post. And you can join the conversation by calling 855-236-1A1A. Speaking of the heat, we're getting a lot of calls about climate. Let's go to Maria in New Hampshire. Maria, welcome to 1A. What do you want to hear?
7: Hi, thank you for taking my call. Yeah, I think that the most important thing that I want to see focused on in the next few decades is environmentalism in response to climate change, since I think that without the environment, we don't have anything and all other issues are truly secondary.
6: Thank you for that, Maria. Let's go to Noah in St. Louis, Missouri. Noah?
8: Hi, I want to see everybody in the United States take responsibility in managing our natural resources and using our forest as production and jobs and managing our water, because our aquifers are draining very quickly. I think it's a responsibility of every single person to manage the ecology of this country, and I think we can have a very strong sense of national pride derived from it.
6: Thank you for that, Noah. Representative Clark, can I ask you about Georgia, climate change, all of these things we're talking about in terms of managing our ecology better, what you think needs to be the top priority?
9: Yeah, absolutely. So I think we're in a place where mitigation of the impact of climate change is absolutely required. We are under an obligation to do that. And I also think that we are now at the point of looking at adaptability and how we adapt to the fact that climate change is here, it's happening, and it's hot. And, you know, the impact on our economy, when you see these things happening, you see these pop-up storms that then disrupt our, you know, other industries, and it disrupts our economy and our ability to move around. We definitely need to have some policies that acknowledge that this is happening and move toward that. And I think that also requires us to acknowledge that climate change is real and that it is happening and it is impacting all of us. And right now, there are some in our government that are not willing to actually take that first step.
6: Representative Sains, what would you like to see the Republican Party do for working on climate change?
10: Absolutely. I think we need to lead on a sustainable future, but at the same time, not a stunted future. What voters expect is ensuring that we're utilizing...
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0: The 20-armed sunflower star is a highly endangered sea star in the Pacific Ocean. After an undersea pandemic nearly wiped the species out, a Northwest tribe is working to bring the sea stars back from the brink of extinction.
1: Pools open?
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0: I'm Elsa Chang. 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
2: 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In her new album, The Me That Remains, she deliberately stays out of controversy. At least she tries to. In the past 10 years, the world has gotten more politically divided, and Grant is finding her space in it. 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
4: 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Thank you.
5: Saying, hey, what does it look like from there? Because I'm here. From your vantage point, tell me what this looks like.
2: Grant is interested in asking questions, not taking a political side. But she must have a political lens. And so I asked her point blank, what are your political beliefs?
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2: The song that follows January the 6th is a song called How Do We Get There From Here?

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2: Just for the image of unpacking the claims one by one, and there's always another to be found.
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0: so fun. Tell us about them.
1: Okay, I'm so into these guys because they're part of a movement in Southern California that's a throwback to the sounds and songs of 70s Latin pop. And I got to tell you, at the time when I was listening to it in the 70s, I thought it was so cheesy.
2: Thank you.
1: But I'm so into it and so into this band because if you watch the video, they're wearing these cool little outfits.
3: I'm
1: they look so
3: State
1: cool. I want to be a member of this
3: James
1: band so
3: Bush
1: I can look cool.
0: We love a 70s fashion throwback. What you got next, Felix?
1: Okay, the next I want to share is a shout out to a Puerto Rican artist named Ed Harvest. It's called Me Toca Despedirme de Ti.
3: That's right. To our school board member. Let me just say very quickly because I know my time, 2 minutes, is very
0: really
3: short.
0: Really strong rock vibes there, Felix.
1: Okay. That's Puerto Rico's hidden secret, okay? Because they have such a variety of sounds. They're known initially for salsa and then eventually reggaeton, you know, Think Bad Bunny and all that. But they have such a strong rock tradition here, punk rock, straight ahead rock like this. And this band is a perfect example of that because there's elements of Afro-Caribbean stuff, but this is a straight ahead rock band.
0: Okay, this is a band I definitely want to check out. Felix, I wonder, though, do you have one favorite Latin entry that maybe rose above the rest of the crop for you this year?
1: Okay, my favorite this year was called Cubajía by the group Ivan Yanis and Friends. Watch this.

0: It's All Things Considered from NPR News. I'm Elsa Chang.
1: And I'm Juana Summers. The recent fatal shootings by ICE officers have raised further questions about the agency's hiring process.
2: It's a difficult job. It's oftentimes extremely stressful. You want to make sure that you're hiring good quality people.
0: That story and more after this news.
3: Live from NPR News in Culver City, California, I'm Dwayne Brown. In Mississippi, the cause of death of teen Nolan Wells is still undetermined after an independent autopsy was released today by his family. Wells went missing while on a July 4th trip with friends to an isolated island off the Mississippi. His body was found 2 days later. NPR's Brian Mann has been following the case.
4: I do think it's clear that there's going to be more pressure from the NAACP and other groups on this case. It'll remain high profile. And what we'll be looking for is that initial autopsy and the toxicology information. That's key. I also mentioned earlier there are some questions about where Nolan Wells' cell phone was found. His parents have expressed concerns that messages from the cell phone may have been deleted. So that'll be key, finding out what information was on Nolan Wells' phone and possibly also the phones of the friends who were with him on that day.
3: That's NPR's Brian Mann. Artificial intelligence giant OpenAI is disclosing what it describes as a significant security incident. The company says an AI agent escaped containment to target another company's digital infrastructure. NPR's Jenna McLaughlin has more.
5: Experts at OpenAI say they were testing a combination of cutting-edge AI agents to see if they could conduct sophisticated targeted cyber attacks when the test went wrong. In a new blog post, the company says the AI agent was contained in an internal digital testing environment when it managed to find a way to connect to the open internet and then broke into another AI company called Hugging Face. It's unclear what specific technical instructions or prompts OpenAI engineers were using that led to the incident, though Hugging Face says it detected and contained the attack quickly. OpenAI argues that the incident reveals the real-world capabilities of AI agents to conduct long-running complex cyber attacks and the importance of building safeguards into frontier models.
3: You're listening to NPR News.
6: From the WLRN Newsroom, I'm Helen Acevedo. The American flamingo is resilient, elegant, and pink. And now, it's Miami-Dade County's official bird. County commissioners approved the designation at their meeting this week. Ron McGill is a Goodwill ambassador and conservation liaison to Zoo Miami. He spoke ahead of the vote.
7: It's a symbol of resilience. After persecution, it's a symbol of hope. After disappearance, it represents everything that Florida is. It represents how nature can come back, can reclaim itself when given the opportunity.
6: Flamingos used to inhabit the state of Florida by the thousands. In the early 1900s, they were hunted to extinction in the state as part of the plume trade. In 2018, the Florida Fish and Wildlife Conservation Commission officially determined that American flamingos are native to the state. If you want more environment news like this, you can subscribe to WLRN's weekly environment newsletter. 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
1: 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I'm Juana Summers in Washington.
2: And I'm Elsa Chang in Culver City, California. President Trump says Iran is, quote, getting decimated and desperately wants to hold talks with his administration. Iran experts see a different picture. The country's Islamic Revolutionary Guard Corps is consolidating power, and the one deal that the two sides did negotiate over the Strait of Hormuz is in tatters. NPR's Michelle Kellerman reports.
3: Suzanne DiMaggio of the Carnegie Endowment is a big believer in and a practitioner of Track 2 diplomacy, that is, informal talks between well-connected Iranians and U.S. experts.
4: We're not there as negotiators. We're merely experts who are interested in better understanding of the Iranians' point of view, and most importantly, trying to see if there are any viable off-ramps.
3: There are some countries playing a more formal mediating role, including Pakistan and Qatar, and there are some direct contacts between Trump's envoys and Iranian officials. But that's been limited, says DiMaggio, who believes Trump needs to beef up his negotiating team.
4: Unless and until U.S. and Iranian negotiators get to the point where they're meeting for days and weeks at a time, not merely hours every now and then, we are going to be locked in a prolonged cycle of inadequate diplomatic engagements.
3: She says both sides are overly confident in their ability to manage the current military escalation. President Trump brushed off a reporter this week who suggested that the Iranians are showing no signs of caving to U.S. military pressure.
5: You know something that I don't know?
6: Well, they continue to attack our allies and
5: kill Americans. You don't know what the dialogue is behind the scenes, that they want to meet desperately to try and end it because they're getting decimated.
3: His Secretary of State, Marco Rubio, now in the Philippines for a regional summit, says it was the Iranians who broke the memorandum of understanding about traffic in the Strait of Hormuz.
7: We remain open to diplomacy. We remain open to working it out in a negotiated way. But right now, they don't seem to be serious about that. And so we're going to continue to protect shipping.
3: Rubio wouldn't give a timeline on how long it will take to, in his words, degrade Iran's ability to target global shipping. That wasn't even an issue before the war, says Carnegie Endowment Iran expert Karim Sajjadpour.
8: Iran has learned that the way to win concessions from the United States isn't to take a step back and compromise. It's actually to punch back hard, to attack U.S. bases in the region, to attack U.S. partners in the Persian Gulf.
3: Now, the Iranian-backed Houthis in Yemen are threatening to close a key oil route in the Red Sea.
8: At the moment, the prospect for escalation looks more likely than the prospect for de-escalation.
3: Neither side can really sustain a long war, says Abbas Milani, who runs the Iranian Studies program at Stanford University. Still, he's hearing a lot of bombast.
9: Clearly, the war has weakened Iran. It has weakened the Iranian economy. But it has also emboldened it, because they have found new soft spots that they can hit and virtually take the whole world economy hostage.
3: On the U.S. side, Milani doesn't see much of a strategy from President Trump, who one day says he can work with Iran's new leaders and another day calls them scum.
9: The Iranian regime used to fear the unpredictability of Mr. Trump. I think now they use it to their benefit and put it as part of their calculation.
3: He says the Iranians think Trump only cares about oil prices and the upcoming elections. Michelle Kellerman, NPR News, the State Department.
1: The recent fatal shootings by Immigration and Customs Enforcement officers in Texas and Maine come right after ICE hired a huge number of officers in a very short period of time. Some law enforcement experts worry that kind of hiring spree can lead law enforcement agencies to cut corners in vetting new hires. NPR criminal justice correspondent Meg Anderson reports.
10: David Brulette, the ICE officer who allegedly killed the man in Maine last week, had a history of domestic violence and a number of serious mental health issues. That's according to his ex-wife, who spoke with NPR last week. Those allegations raise serious red flags, says Gil Kerlikowski. He was the head of U.S. Customs and Border Protection from 2014 to 2017.
11: This is a person that never should have been hired.
10: Kerlikowski oversaw hiring at CBP and told NPR that a typical vetting process would have caught those warning signs. Kenneth Corey agrees. He spent more than three decades with the New York City Police. At one point, he oversaw the psychologists who evaluate recruits. He says when it comes to assessing an officer's mental well-being, hiring practices at police agencies vary widely.
12: There is no mandate that I'm aware of for any agency to do any kind of ongoing assessment.
10: But he says more intensive vetting, like having candidates go through a psychological evaluation, has become more common in recent years. At the NYPD, for instance, recruits go through a background check and psychological tests and something called a character investigation. Corey says that can include interviews with neighbors, friends, former employers. They pull academic records and school disciplinary records.
12: You're contacting the police departments in any jurisdiction where your candidate has ever lived. Do they have any reports on file with your name on it? And that would include domestic incident reports. It would also include things like cases where you were removed to a hospital for mental health issues.
10: The process isn't perfect. For instance, Corey says at some agencies, if an officer is hired from a different police department, the new agency might assume the previous department did their due diligence. That can open the door for troubled cops to hop from place to place. But, Corey says,
12: you want to make sure that the people that you're hiring have the temperament and disposition necessary to do the job. It's a difficult job. It's oftentimes extremely stressful. You want to make sure that you're hiring good quality people.
10: He stressed that proper training is also key. All of that, making good hires and then setting them up for success, takes time. In the case of the recent ICE shooting in Maine, it's not clear if the agency didn't properly vet the officer or whether it overlooked warning signs. In a statement, the Department of Homeland Security says it applies all the, quote, proper personnel vetting regulations, but did not provide specifics. But ICE says it has hired more than 12,000 officers in less than a year. Kerlikowski says when he ran Border Patrol, he had to resist pressure from Capitol Hill to move faster.
11: You know, the complaints would always be like, wow, you still have 1,000 agents you need to hire. And you could explain, though, to members of Congress, to the appropriators, that, look, we don't want to rush the hiring process. The mistakes that are made are significant, and you pay a huge price later on.
10: There are infamous examples of police departments hiring too fast with disastrous results. In 1989 and 1990, for instance, the Metropolitan Police Department in Washington, D.C. rushed to hire hundreds of police officers. They cut corners on things like background checks, psychological testing, and training. Members of that hiring class were disciplined, arrested, charged with crimes, and fired in record numbers. Tanya Meisenholder spent nearly 20 years at the NYPD and oversaw hiring.
13: When you have pressure to hire a certain number of individuals during a certain time limit, that's where sometimes steps may be overlooked.
10: She says after the latest ICE shootings, the agency should take a serious look at any changes it made to hiring practices in the last year and at any officers who were hired in that time. Meg Anderson, NPR News.
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14: From the WLRN newsroom, I'm Helen Acevedo. The U.S. State Department this week cast Cuba as the major promoter of left-wing national security threats to the U.S. But as WLRN's Tim Padgett tells us, the exile community here now seems resigned that such warnings won't mean a U.S. military response.
15: The Trump administration report claims that, quote, many of the most significant upheavals in recent American history can be linked to Cuban influence. Whether that's true, it's the strongest assertion yet that the economically wrecked communist island is still stoking leftist subversion inside the U.S. and from abroad. Republican Miami attorney Marcel Felipe heads the American Museum of the Cuban Diaspora.
16: It highlights the success Cuban intelligence services have had and how the U.S. has under underestimated their work and how the U.S. has paid a price for that.
15: Most Cuban Americans in South Florida favor, if not demand, U.S. military action to bring down Cuba's regime. A few months ago, Cuban exiles would likely have taken this week's State Department paper as an indication that military intervention is imminent. Felipe, however, seemed to suggest the exile community has since revised its thinking.
16: I think there's many rationales for U.S. military intervention in Cuba, but I don't know that we will need military intervention. I think the number one strategy the United States is currently pursuing, it's an intelligence intervention.
15: That means the Trump administration keeping its heavy economic pressure on Cuba, like a de facto oil blockade, and then ramping up the kind of subversive espionage that Cuba has used in the U.S. to divide and conquer the regime's leadership. But other Cuban Americans see this week's sweeping condemnation of Cuba as a bone thrown to Miami exiles to make up for the reality that President Trump likely won't invade Cuba. Joe Garcia is a former Democratic Miami congressman.
17: You've got to give him something. And so this is a rhetorical flourish. You know, this is a chocolate sundae. You got to pile on the whipped cream, the cherry, and the peanuts that only has legs in South Florida.
15: The State Department's claim of a vast Cuba-led left-wing conspiracy to overthrow the U.S. even blames Cuba for the George Floyd murder protest in 2020. Still, even though Garcia calls that over the top, and even if the U.S. military doesn't attack Cuba, he says the Cuban regime can't keep denying it has to allow the democratic and capitalist changes the U.S. is demanding.
17: Their unwillingness to give an inch publicly while at the same time pretending that everything is normal is part of the craziness. It's insane. And it is their lack of understanding of how the game has changed that puts us here.
15: Either way, on Tuesday, the first shipment of $100 million in humanitarian aid the U.S. recently pledged to Cuba was flown from Miami to Havana. I'm Tim Padgett in Miami.
14: And a Florida judge listened to arguments yesterday about why Florida has not expanded access to a children's health insurance program, despite a law mandating it. It's been 3 years since the Florida legislature unanimously passed that bill. The Florida KidCare expansion was supposed to go into effect in 2024. Central Florida Public Media's Joe Mario Pedersen has the latest on the KidCare expansion.
18: On Tuesday, the state's lawyer argued that the Florida Agency for Health Care Administration could not expand KidCare over the years because of multiple lawsuits the agency filed against the federal government for a separate children's health care issue. The state also argued the plaintiffs didn't exhaust administrative services before filing suit. The Florida Health Justice Project filed the lawsuit in March on behalf of three families, but the issue affects an estimated 68,000 children in Florida. Its attorney argued that Florida's separate lawsuit should not hinder it from following the law, and there's no administrative option to get Florida to follow the law. The judge will issue a ruling at a later date.
19: Joe Mario Pedersen in Orlando.
14: For more news and stories from this afternoon, visit our website at WLRN.org. 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I'm Helen Acevedo.

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1: This final note on the way out today, which I will preface by saying, did you see last night that an OpenAI agentic AI system hacked into a different company's systems all by itself? Everything's fine, right? Anyway, elsewhere in our robot overlord future, Google reported profits after the bell today, Alphabet technically, the first of the big publicly traded AI companies to do so. Of note, its capital expenditures, the vast bulk of which are on data center buildouts, and remember, this is a three-month number, CapEx was almost $45 billion. Definitely not a bubble. Definitely. Our media production team includes Brian Allison, John Foki, Montana Johnson, Drew Jostat, Gary O'Keefe, and Charlton Thorpe. Alex Simpson is the manager of media production, and I'm Kai Rizdahl. We will see you tomorrow, everybody. Oh, yeah, this is APM.
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1: From the WLRN Newsroom, I'm Helen Acevedo. The Florida Board of Education unanimously approved Henry Mack, a Broward County native, as the state's new education commissioner today. Mack is a former senior chancellor at the Department of Education and most recently was the U.S. Assistant Secretary of Labor. Working for the Department of Education from 2019 to 2023, he led the state's career and technical education initiatives and heavily supported Governor Ron DeSantis's parental rights policies. Mack has been critical of diversity, equity, and inclusion programs and a proponent of classical education, a teaching approach backed by many conservatives.
2: It is an honor beyond words to be entrusted with stewarding Florida schools at this pivotal moment. And I approach this responsibility with the utmost respect for the work that you've already accomplished.
1: Mack has a bachelor's and a master's degree from the Catholic University of America and a doctorate in education from the University of Miami. He's taught courses in religion and philosophy at the University of Miami and Florida International University. The education commissioner's salary is approximately $330,000 per year. The Miami-Dade County School Board named two finalists for superintendent. WLRN education reporter Natalie LaRoche-Pietri has this update.
3: The two finalists are South Florida locals who already work in public education. Ernie Lozano is Chief Human Resources Officer of Broward County Public Schools. Rafael Villalobos is the South Region Superintendent of the Miami-Dade County District. Villalobos was unanimously moved forward. Lozano received 6 of 8 yes votes. Board member Luisa Santos said she wanted to see more candidates move forward.
4: I personally do not feel like we are doing right by our community's request of us to be able to be a part of that process. Of course, they gave us input, but they have not seen any of these finalists answer any questions.
3: Board Chair Marie-Thérèse Rojas felt differently.
5: Let me just say I don't agree with the statement made earlier that we have not had enough public input, because I have never witnessed so much public input as I have throughout this process.
3: One of the two finalists will succeed current superintendent Jose Dotres, whose contract ends next year. I'm Natalie LaRoche-Pietri in Weston.
1: Even though Tropical Storm Bertha continues to move west of Florida, South Florida may still feel some of its effects. Meteorologist Audrey Shirley with the Florida Public Radio Emergency Network says thunderstorms are possible tonight.
6: That's correct. Interior South Florida and its coast may see some scattered thunderstorms caused by the sea breezes rather than Bertha itself. However, they should still move northwest. Gusty winds should calm down by the evening, but in the meantime, expect gusts between 20 to 25 miles per hour. Stronger storms could produce stronger gusts.
1: Audrey says the Lee Island and Gold Coast may see waves between 1 to 3 feet high for the next few days. Frequent and dangerous rip currents are also possible along the Lee Island coast, but the risk is lower for areas like Miami and West Palm Beach. Regardless, she emphasizes when in doubt, do not go out. This is WLRN News. I'm Helen Acevedo.
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12: From the New York Times, I'm Michael Barbaro. This is The Daily. To confront America's acute shortage of housing, Congress just passed a historic piece of legislation designed to encourage the construction of new homes. The problem is that President Trump's crackdown on immigrants is taking direct aim at the workforce required to build those homes. Today, my colleague, Rhonda Kaysen, explains how the U.S. housing industry became so dependent on immigrant labor and how that reliance could end up undermining a once-in-a-generation housing law. It's Wednesday, July 22nd. Rhonda, welcome to The Daily.
13: Thank you. Thank you for having me.
12: So let me just set the stage. By the time that Congress decided to pass this landmark housing bill, which has now become law and is supposed to make it a lot easier and faster to construct new homes in this country, you had finished a line of reporting into the workers who actually build those houses. And that reporting allowed you to see more clearly than most of us that there was a little bit of a problem here. And that problem was a gap between intention and kind of reality. Just explain that.
13: So if we look at the law specifically, this new law that was passed has all sorts of tools in it to get housing built, all sorts of different ways that you can encourage developers to make it easier for them to build, encourage them to want to build. But somebody has to actually build those homes.
12: Right.
13: And we already had this labor shortage. We've been short 300,000 workers for a long time. And Trump has another policy, which is separate of this industry, which is to have a mass deportation policy. And no industry is more reliant on immigrant labor than construction.
12: Right. The two goals that the president has and has articulated at various points, a cheaper housing market and a major crackdown on illegal immigration, you're saying those are profoundly in tension.
13: Right. The core of the housing crisis is that we haven't built enough housing. We really haven't built enough housing in decades. And one of the reasons is that we don't have enough workers to build the housing. And so labor costs are high, mm-hmm. which makes it expensive. And construction relies on labor and relies on immigrant labor. And Trump has been actively deporting that population. And so Congress passed this landmark legislation that's the first time in more than 30 years that mm-hmm. the federal government has said we want to build housing. At the same time, the federal government's also saying we want to deport the immigrant workforce.
12: And who builds the houses.
13: Who builds the houses. And so you could end up with a situation where there's all sorts of builders ready to go and they don't have the workers to do the work. So I wanted to know, how did the construction industry become so reliant on an immigrant workforce so that it's now so vulnerable to losing its workers? Because the country wasn't always this way.
12: Mm.
13: This was not always an immigrant job. So construction employs the highest share of foreign-born workers of any industry in America.
12: Huh.
13: And to explain how we got to this point, we usually hear one of these two stories. We either hear that immigrants stole Americans' jobs, or we hear that Americans were too lazy to do these jobs.
12: Hmm.
13: But these two narratives put together don't make a lot of sense. They can't both be true.
12: Why not?
13: Well, because there's a tension in that. Like, so one is I don't want the job, and the other one is I'm stealing a job you'd want. So which one is it?
12: That doesn't quite add up.
13: So it doesn't add up to me. And so my colleague Rob Gebeloff and I really wanted to know, why did American workers leave this industry and why did the immigrant workers come into it?
14: Mm-hmm. And what did you actually find?
13: So what we found is the story starts in the 1970s. And back then, homes were built almost exclusively by American workers. There was about maybe 5% of the industry was foreign-born. And union membership at this time was at an all-time high. It was like 40% of all construction workers were unionized, which was like higher than other industries.
14: So if you were getting a house built in the U.S. in the 1970s, it was almost assuredly going to be built by American-born unionized workers.
13: Certainly for new construction and for the larger projects, yeah, these were union jobs. And they were good jobs. So union construction workers earned $1.71 for every dollar the average American worker earned.
14: Wow.
13: You had health insurance, you had a pension, you had vacations, and it was a job you didn't have to have a college degree for. And in the 1970s, the unions had locked in really, really strong contracts, partly because of Vietnam War, there was less workers. Like, they had gotten these great contracts.
14: Mm-hmm.
13: But then you've got this period where there's high inflation, high interest rates.
14: Right. This is the 70s.
13: So the late 70s. And the home builders and corporate America decides it's time to start fighting back against unions that have been incredibly powerful for decades. And they form a lobbying group. And one of their goals was to weaken labor laws and to sort of break the stranglehold that unions had on industry. And construction was in the center of this. So they start introducing non-union crews into unionized job sites.
14: Hmm.
13: So the unions say, it's fine, we'll just go do commercial. So if they cede some of their work in the residential sector,
14: they'll be okay.
13: They'll be okay.
14: The commercial will make up for the residential.
13: Right. No big deal.
14: Okay.
13: And there's far fewer residential jobs available. There are just less of them. And the ones that are available are a lot smaller. There's just, like, they're not building 60, 80 tracts of homes. Maybe it's 10. So remember, though, at this time in the early 1980s, both the unionized and non-unionized workers were still American-born workers.
14: Hmm. That's just the demographics of this workforce.
13: That's the demographics of America at the time. But in the early 1980s was the beginning of Reaganism, and he was very pro-business, but he was also very pro-immigrant. He had a huge amnesty program. And his successor, George H.W. Bush, saw an even bigger wave of immigrants. And he expanded Reagan's amnesty programs, and he ends up signing the Immigration Act of 1990, which is this major piece of legislation that created the TPS program, H-1B visas, a visa lottery program. He does, you know, also add in some border protections and try to reduce illegal immigration. But overall, this is a time where the borders are porous, and it was not the hard border that we think of today. So all these immigrants are looking for work, and many of them are coming in without documentation. And many of them also are coming in either already knowing how to build homes, or they come and join family members who've already gotten jobs in construction. And so construction becomes a natural place for immigrants to find work. And for the American worker, these home construction jobs are becoming less appealing as non-union work grows in the sector. And these non-union jobs don't have those good benefits. And so suddenly there's more Spanish being spoken on the job sites. A few years later, the foremen are often Spanish speaking. Unionized workers have just shifted increasingly into commercial work.
14: Right, as they kind of predicted.
13: As they predicted. So which sounds like, well, what's the difference? I mean, a job is a job, a roof is a roof. But putting a roof on a two-story house is a lot different than putting a roof on a 30-story tower. These are multi-million dollar projects. There's a lot of pressure to get them built very fast. You're up on steel beams. You can get seriously injured. It's very hard, hard work. The hours are much longer. But even despite how difficult the job was, commercial roofers still had enough work and they had decent salary and benefits to hang on and to build a good, solid life. But then something happens that no one anticipated that makes American-born unionized workers feel even more left behind. the housing boom. If you all remember, in the early 2000s, there was this huge housing boom fueled by subprime mortgages.
14: Right.
13: And Americans start building millions of new homes. And also, they're not just building anywhere. They're building in the Sun Belt. States like Arizona, Nevada, and Texas, and California, where there's a lot of immigrants because these are border states. And many of these states are right-to-work states, so they have very, very weak union representation. And so where the construction industry is growing is increasingly non-union, and they have this enormous workforce that is moving across the border, eager and willing to take these jobs that are not particularly attractive to a worker who's born in the United States. And if you look at the share of foreign-born workers in the construction industry, it is just skyrocketing during this period. But what's also happening simultaneously is union membership for both foreign-born workers and American-born workers is falling from this peak of 40%. It's just falling off a cliff.
14: Mm-hmm.
13: And while that's happening, wages for both union workers and non-union workers aren't keeping up with everyone else's wages.
14: Why?
13: Well, because if you think of union workers as like the standard of what you're supposed to be paid, then even if you're hiring for a non-union job, you're kind of matching that a bit.
14: Mm-hmm.
13: So as there's fewer workers in unions, there's fewer jobs to be had, wages start to shrink, and then the non-union wages sort of fall in concert. And
14: because if the standard starts to go away, then the non-standard pay can start to fall faster.
13: So in some ways, union work, even if you're not unionized, keeps your standard of living a little bit higher for everyone. And that standard is now falling. And at the same time, we're seeing this huge wave of immigration that is really transforming the construction industry. Remember, in 1973, about 5% of construction workers were foreign born.
14: Right, tiny percent.
13: Tiny percent. But so during the housing boom, the percent continues to just soar. And now in California, they make up half of all construction workers. In some parts of the construction industry, like drywall, roofing, they're like 80, 90% of the workers are now foreign born. And also the unions provided huge apprenticeship programs. So you don't have that apprenticeship program that was a pipeline to train a new workforce because the unions don't exist. And so young people graduating from high school are no longer putting on their hot boots and getting on a roof.
14: We'll be right back.
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15: If you feel like you can never get too much fresh air, we hear you. 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Here on...
16: 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Effective bee removal requires locating the hive...

anniversary of the founding reminded us where our country comes from. Now, what could it become? From WAMU and NPR in Washington, this is 1A.

0: So do they still call Wednesday hump day? Well, here we are, just about halfway through the work week, and here you are, tuned in to 1A Plus on WLRN. What a pleasure to have you with us. 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We'll be right back.
1: Temperatures are rising across the United States, and the extreme heat is having devastating effects. Heat is consistently the deadliest weather event in the U.S. As we experience higher temps year after year, what can we do to stay safe, and how are cities responding? That's next time on 1A.
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3: Hi, it's Tom Hudson. I host the Florida Roundup on this radio station. We know you have lots of choices of what you want to listen to, but think about radio for a minute.